0: Matahari's car, please.
1: In the event, all she brought back was her luggage. When she asked for more money to return to Paris, the Germans insisted that she first go

0: You're listening to the English language news of Khan, the Israeli Public Broadcasting Corporation. Good evening and Shavua Tov. This is Mark Weiss with a roundup of some of the top stories we broadcast this week. President Donald Trump confirmed that he called Prime Minister Benjamin Netanyahu effing crazy during a phone call on Monday about Israel's conflict with Hezbollah, but added that he respects Netanyahu and works very well with him. Axios's Barak Ravid cited a US official who summarized Trump's message to Netanyahu as follows: "You're effing crazy. You'd be in prison if it wasn't for me. I'm saving your ass. Everybody hates you now. Everybody hates Israel because of this." We spoke about the state of bilateral relations with Dr. Kobi Barada, an expert on American affairs from Holon's HIT Interdisciplinary School. We are speaking with Dr. Kobi Barada from Holon's HIT Interdisciplinary School. So why do you think President Trump was so angry with Prime Minister Netanyahu in their phone conversation on Monday night when he ordered him not to go ahead with the attack on Beirut?
1: Well, I think that Iran have been able to manipulate very well the fact that the Lebanese front is part of the big bamboo of the creation of a ceasefire. Has to be as an holistic point of view, that it has to be both in Lebanon and both in Iran if they want to progress forward. Now, bear in mind that one of the problems that President Trump is carrying for the last few weeks is the fact that many say that it was Bibi who pushed him into that Iranian attack. Now, in the last few weeks, he's been trying to counterpart that argument, and we saw Minister of War, for instance, Pete Hegseth, claiming that there is only one firm hand on the wheel, which is Donald Trump's hand. And we saw Donald Trump as well indicating that Bibi is a good boy and he will do what he's been told to do. So think about that they've been trying to do their best to push the push back against the narrative that Netanyahu is the one who leads for that war. And now when they're almost, at least as they think that they're almost on the final line for having a ceasefire just before the World Cup in the U.S. starts, just before the 80th birthday in June 14, and just before the 250th anniversary of the United States in 4th of July, there come Bibi with attacking in Beirut and collapsing the whole thing. So the warmonger, as he's being described by his critics, is being pushed into, agenda of Trump, and Trump needed to take an action in order to stop this narrative that actually Netanyahu drags him everywhere in the Middle East in order to maintain the endless war, as been described.
0: So is this a temporary dispute and the anger will pass, or it represents maybe a deeper, longer frustration of President Trump with Netanyahu? Maybe he doesn't trust him anymore.
1: Well, we need to see. We have a long record of Donald Trump that is willing to move forward with things. For instance, we see that his Minister of Foreign Affairs is someone that was his opponent back in 2016. He used to call him Little Marco, but now he's his best friend. With Netanyahu himself, on Barak Ravid's book, he described him as a loser. Netanyahu, because he was, as he described that, which is not true, by the way, the first one to call to greet Biden. Actually, Netanyahu was probably one of the last leaders in the world that waited and held that telephone before he 100% was assured that deep down in December 2019, that the 2020, that it was Biden that will sit on the chair in January 2021. So it might go either way, but what I do think that is important to see, and at least to bear in mind, that during March, official account of Trump retweeted Bennett's a tweet. And I think that we should not be surprised if we will see something that is unorthodox in democracies to support someone in election come again to life with Trump hands if he believes that Netanyahu do not deliver. And then if he will support or back Bennett in his race, that might be very interesting to watch as something that is unfolding.
0: It's going to be very difficult for Prime Minister Netanyahu to go to the Israeli electorate in the coming months and again boast of his special relationship with President Trump, because at the moment that doesn't really exist.
1: Well, he can try to shed light on the good moments that they had and try to avoid that conflict. I believe that his opponent will try to shed light on the daylight that there is between those two gentlemen and try to attack him, as we saw yesterday when Yair Lapid attacked Netanyahu and said that we're just a service to the master of the United States or something of that nature. And it was looked upon as something that possessed Netanyahu in a very weak position. So as Netanyahu tried to put himself as equal partners or the big and small brothers fighting together shoulder to shoulder, obviously the opposition tried to demonstrate the other way. And it's very interesting to watch. Yes, it is.
0: You're an expert on American affairs. You will be familiar with the surveys that show support for Israel in America is at an all-time low. I think it's 60% of American adults are not favourable anymore to Israel. And the figures are even worse when we look at young adults, the Americans of the future. Is this a temporary passing phenomenon because of the Gaza war and the ongoing Iran war, or it's a deeper, more fundamental problem? And patterns and thoughts have changed in America towards Israel and the conflict.
1: So you see, that's a very interesting question that you asked, because we're in the midst of historical change in many ways. In one hand, yes, for the last almost decade or so, Qatarian money has poured into the troughs of influencers, of the academia, of the media. And we saw this massive amounts of billions of dollars pouring in one and one source only to try and dispute against Israel. So obviously it's working, and we see how it works through, for instance, social media, TikTok, which was belonged to the Communist Party, at least in the U.S., and many of those youngsters, the only thing that they get in their feed is the narrative that Israel is the last remaining colonized, taking the lands of the poor brown Palestinian men. And that's in its turn become something that is very deeply concerning, as we saw on the campuses in the year to 2023 to 2025. But as we can see on the current day, there is a serious combating from the Trump administration against those universities who did not show some courage or did not show leadership in trying to stop that anti-Semitic and anti-Zionist waves in campuses. So I think that we're in a shift. Yes, Israel was portrayed as the demon for many years with a lot of money and in many vectors. But I think that we start to see now kind of a change. I also appreciate the fact that the government of Israel finally shift about 2 billion shekels into foreign affairs office in order that they'll be able to try at least to counterpart what the Qatarian are putting in their efforts to demonize Israel. And I think that it will take few more years before we can really solidly know if we're on the process of losing the support of the American people, or that we've been able to stop it at least for the time being.
0: Or it might take a different government.
1: Well, I guess that a center-oriented government will be able to try to bridge some of the problems that they had, for instance, with the Democrat Party. Because the Democrat Party, for instance, though they have their own problems of getting very left into the progressives, there are still people that are within the scope of the Democrat Party that are being rejected. If you look, for instance, at American Jews that are reform or conservatives, why this government on their last day in Israel trying to pass a bill that if somebody who goes to the Kotel and is not ultra-Orthodox, the rabbi of the Kotel can put charge against him. So that's not something that helps, you know, in order to promote the relations for the American Jewry, for instance, or other diaspora Jews. And that is the essence when you have an extreme right-wing and ultra-Orthodox government that are not helping to build bridges either with the left parties of the world or the Jews of the world. That's it.
0: Dr. Kobi Barda, an expert on American affairs. Israel and Lebanon agreed on a ceasefire this week after more talks in Washington with the participation of the Israeli and Lebanese ambassadors to the U.S. At the center of the ceasefire plan was disarming Hezbollah. Reporter David Ze'ev spoke with Eitan Ishai, head of the Middle East and North Africa program at the Mitvim Institute.
2: We're on the line to Eitan Ishai, who is head of the Middle East and North Africa program at the Mitvim Institute. Eitan, we want to talk to you about the situation in Lebanon, and let's start with that conversation yesterday between U.S. President Donald Trump and Israel's Prime Minister Benjamin Netanyahu, when the Israelis had announced they were about to attack Beirut, and President Trump clearly objected, and the conversation between the two leaders apparently did not go well in the sense of the personal side of it and the insults that we're hearing about, certainly on the side of President Trump and what he had to say about Prime Minister Netanyahu. Before we talk about the facts on the ground, let's talk about that personal relationship when we've been doing it for a while. How that affects the Netanyahu-Trump relationship, how that affects everything going on, whether it be in Lebanon, Iran, wherever else.
3: Well, yes. Hello, David, and thank you for having me. I think it does a lot. I would say that what we are witnessing in the last 24 hours or so is basically what happens when both military and political objectives collide with reality. This is true vis-a-vis the Lebanese arena. It is true with vis-a-vis the Iranian arena, and it's true in Gaza and basically in every other arena in the region. And it is in many ways also true for both Israel and the United States, because both countries have demonstrated considerable military capabilities over the past months. But what is very clear to see is that military force alone cannot determine the political future of the region. At the same time, it seems to me as if President Trump is discovering that regional diplomacy in the Middle East is much more complicated than simply applying pressure, and that current tensions we hear about between Trump and Netanyahu reflect precisely this gap mm-hmm. between military action and political outcomes. Because you know, I'm not an expert on American politics, but right. It appears to me that Trump is becoming increasingly frustrated with the ongoing situation, that is objective right now seems to be achieving some form of a regional de-escalation and creating conditions for diplomatic progress, particularly regarding Iran. So from Trump's perspective, I would say that Netanyahu might be considered an asset in the sense that Israel remains America's closest regional ally. But on the other hand, Netanyahu's Israel continues to push for further escalation in Iran, in Lebanon, in a way that might risk undermining broader American objectives. And in that sense, also might portray Netanyahu not so much as an asset, but rather as a burden, if you wish.
2: Let me ask you the following. And clearly, as we've all been saying in our interviews here, the experts have been saying, Prime Minister Netanyahu knew President Trump did not want him, did not want Israel going into the Dahya, to the Hezbollah stronghold in the Beirut. The key here is the capital, going into the capital of Lebanon in Beirut. There was an assessment last night, we were reporting on it, in fact, even perhaps right after the Netanyahu-Trump conversation, that perhaps Israel knew that, and they actually made the threat of going into Beirut in order to tell whether it be the Americans or anybody else involved in the mediation, or call what you will in terms of what's going on in Lebanon. Israel is saying, you know what, we're going to go into Lebanon, but this is really our way of saying to you, help the situation, stop Hezbollah now so that we don't have to go into Beirut.
3: This is very probable, and it is very probable on the one hand. On the other hand, I wouldn't exaggerate in these kinds of claims. I mean, it does open a broader door for another question regarding what is actually Israel's strategy towards Lebanon in general, mm-hmm. And towards the regional in even more generally speaking. But if we have a focused look on Lebanon, what is actually Israel's strategy towards Lebanon? And this is where I believe the central question lies.
2: Right.
3: Because Israel repeatedly states that it wants to weaken and eventually disarm Hezbollah. And obviously, we don't disagree with this. We, being us speaking, but also our American colleagues, we don't disagree with this as a legitimate necessity and objective. And actually, many actors in Lebanon, in the Arab world, in the international community would support such an outcome.
2: Sure.
3: The problem is that Israel has not clearly articulated how this objective can realistically be achieved, because we must understand, and please tell me if I'm diverging too much now from your question, but
2: yeah.
3: We must understand that disarming Hezbollah, just like disarming Hamas in Gaza, by the way, is not a military operation.
2: It not only that, can I suggest, Eitan, that we're also talking about a situation where it's a long, if it's even possible, it's a long process to deal with Hezbollah.
3: It is.
2: And if we're going back for a moment to President Trump, we're talking about a person who needs and wants and is accustomed to and demands quick solutions, and sometimes there just isn't a quick solution.
3: Exactly. You're absolutely right pointing this out. Both this specific issue regarding the disarmament of Hezbollah, which is, first of all, it's not a military operation. It cannot be achieved by military force alone. It is a political process, a complicated and long-term political process that would take years. Mm-hmm. It's not something that can be achieved in the course of a few weeks or a few months.
2: Here's another aspect of it. As you and I are speaking today, this day, the Israelis and Lebanese, more specifically, the Israeli ambassador to Washington and the Lebanese ambassador to Washington, from what I understand, are going to be holding more talks. And so what we're talking about is a diplomatic process alongside the military process. And I think this is part of also of the juggling that's going on here, the tightrope, if you will, of, you know, we want to get rid of Hezbollah, but we also want to see if we can promote the situation diplomatically and strengthen. This is the big question, right? How can you strengthen the Lebanese government?
3: Well, this is the key question. It is a very complicated question for me to answer in a few minutes now. But you're absolutely correct to portray and to point out this issue. I mean, I would even argue that, speaking about Israel's strategy in Lebanon, I would argue that a diplomatic political track operated vis-a-vis the Lebanese state is actually much more harming to Hezbollah. Mm-hmm. Looking into the future, much more harming to Hezbollah than any more, you know, Air Force bombardments or taking of the Bufor fortress, etc. So indeed, you say, well, we do have direct negotiations going on at the moment between Israel and Lebanon.
2: Or at least American mediation. I'm not sure how they do it exactly, but they're there together, the Israeli ambassador and the Lebanese ambassador. Mm-hmm.
3: Yes, which we consider to be direct direct negotiations.
2: Mm-hmm.
3: Obviously, with the mediation of the Americans. Obviously, with it being taking place in Washington. But still, we do have these direct negotiations, and this has to be positive, and it is positive. But then again, if you ask about Israel's strategy towards Lebanon, but regarding its wider regional strategy, you see that it wasn't actually Israel taking the initiative in this regard, but it was rather Israel being dragged, almost even forced into negotiations. So one may wonder, what does Israel actually wish to achieve from these negotiations? And more profoundly, does it even consider it being Israel? Does even Israel even consider it, these negotiations, a favorable way in which it can achieve anything?
2: Right.
3: And this also requires Israelis to discuss the limits of military power. This is a fundamental issue, the limits of military power, the limits of the ability of military power to shape and reshape the region. Israelis need to discuss this. Israelis need to discuss the possibilities of what a withdrawal from Lebanese territories may look like. And in general, they need to discuss feasible political and diplomatic prices that Israel is willing or should be willing to pay in order to achieve something which is far greater than any local or temporary ceasefire. Because there has been a momentum building up, not just in the last month, but we can go back to October or November of 2024. When the first ceasefire was achieved,
2: right.
3: Very unfavorable of Hezbollah, putting him in a very volatile position, and having this great momentum within Lebanon, both in terms of civil society, but also in terms of this tensions taking political form in the forming of the election of a new Lebanese president, in the formation of a new Lebanese government, saying publicly its desire and aspiration to actually weaken Hezbollah, to disarm Hezbollah. By the way, not to destroy Hezbollah. This is another key issue.
2: Right.
3: If someone in Israel or elsewhere speaking about the need to destroy Hezbollah, to eliminate Hezbollah, it's not realistic, because Hezbollah is much more. If you try to measure Hezbollah's strength in Lebanon, Hezbollah is much more than an armed terror organization.
2: Right.
3: Hezbollah is a political movement. Hezbollah is a social ideological movement providing social services to members of the Shiite community. So you pretty much, we're speaking about direct Israeli-Lebanese negotiations. We should take into account that the government sending its representatives to these talks with Israel, Hezbollah is part of this government.
2: Right.
3: So it is much more complicated, and any outcome or any achievement that Israel and its allies, the Americans in this regard, wishes to achieve will require to take this complexity into account and to understand the limitations of military force, the limitations of relying on military force alone, and the need to have a completing act translating these military achievements into actual sustainable and long-standing political and diplomatic achievements.
2: Indeed, very comprehensive, and we'll just have to wait and see how on the ground in the short term or longer term this ceasefire, if this time this will really be a ceasefire or not. Eitan Yishai, head of the Middle East and North Africa program at the Mitvim Institute. Eitan, thank you very much for your time.
3: Thank you.
0: Eitan Yishai, head of the Middle East and North Africa program at the Mitvim Institute. The IDF announced on Sunday that it had captured the strategic Beaufort castle in South Lebanon for the first time in 26 years, as it pushed deeper into Lebanon before the ceasefire was announced. The strategic position is 5 kilometres from the Israeli border. Reporter David Ze'ev spoke with Professor Kobi Michael, a senior fellow at the Misgav Institute for National Security and the INSS.
2: We're on the line to Professor Kobi Michael, a senior fellow at the Misgav Institute for National Security in Jerusalem and also at the Institute for National Security Studies, INSS, in Tel Aviv. Professor Michael, Lebanon, we're talking about, first of all, the Beaufort Castle today. There were those, including our defense minister, Israel Katz, who say it's symbolic. It's a message to our enemies today, but also symbolic as we mark the anniversary of the first Lebanon war, which began now. This is the anniversary, apparently. They had the ceremony today back in 1982. Tell us about the Beaufort Castle and the significance, what this means in terms of Israel's battle in Lebanon.
4: The Beaufort Castle is a part of Ali Taher Ridge, which topographically and geographically, it's a high place that controls, actually, in sight and fire, a very large part of the northern part of the state of Israel. And it was used by Hezbollah in order to launch rockets and drones and even anti-tank missiles. And mainly it was a sort of a center of gravity for Hezbollah and of Hezbollah. And most of the villages there, including the Beaufort itself, the castle were used by Hezbollah for terror purposes.
2: So where does that take us now, for example?
4: I think that this is a very significant disadvantage for Hezbollah, a very significant advantage for the IDF for Israel, but this will not solve the problem. I mean, because as far as we are going north and further north, and they withdraw, they improve their capacities because all the most crucial centers of gravity that they still have are in place. And I mean mainly Beirut and Debka. We cannot tackle the challenge of the drones, which are conducted by optical fiber and the rockets, without dealing with their essential centers of gravity.
2: Yes, indeed, we have another soldier killed last night again from an explosion.

0: passive drone.
1: Yes, of course, and therefore we have to affect them in their I would say sensitive belly. Okay, the problem is that now our hands are tied behind the back, or almost tied behind the back. We see that there is a sort of a change.
0: When you say that, you're referring our hands are tied by the President of the United States.
1: Yes, of course, because President Trump believes that the ceasefire in Lebanon, if we can call it ceasefire, okay, the idea that Israel does not attack Beirut, because attacking Beirut is something which is very significant, very essential, and very symbolic. And this is something that eventually pressures the Lebanese government, first of all, vis-a-vis its constituency, and secondly, vis-a-vis Hezbollah. And President Trump believes that by stopping the attacks in Beirut, he will be able to facilitate or to increase the chances for success of the negotiation with Iran.
0: Let's first talk about the negotiations between Israel and Lebanon. I mean, this is a long-term battle. That's what many people say regarding getting Hezbollah out of Lebanon. I think, perhaps simplistically, the President of the United States, Donald Trump, is looking at the fact that we are also having diplomatic contacts between Israel and Lebanon. We're having defense contacts between Israel and Lebanon. Again, the Lebanese government, and by the way, in the government coalition of Lebanon, you have Hezbollah. But does that stand any chance, the diplomatic channel, the defense talks between the governments of Lebanon and Israel, even as Israel does what it does at Beaufort Castle or anywhere else in Lebanon against Hezbollah? Can they come together to somehow hasten this process, or that's not realistic?
1: Not under the current circumstances. I mean, Hezbollah must be much weaker than today in order to leverage the diplomatic path and the negotiation with Lebanon and to bring the Lebanese government to take responsibility and to be a responsible sovereign in its own country, okay? Under the current circumstances, where Hezbollah is still strong militarily, they are not capable to do that. The Lebanese army is not capable. I'm not sure that he is willing. Okay, but he's not capable, and the Lebanese government, even if it is willing, it is not capable. Now, therefore, it is very important that the IDF will continue weakening Hezbollah, and it will bring it to the degree, to the level that the Lebanese government and the Lebanese army will be capable to continue tackling with the challenge until dismantling Hamas as an organized military entity, okay?
0: Hamas?
1: But Hezbollah.
0: Okay, good.
1: We are not there yet. I mean, there is a work that should be done. And unfortunately, President Trump follows the Iranian conditions, and it is important for the Iranians because they want to keep Hezbollah. They want to keep Hezbollah strong militarily. They want to keep Hezbollah strong politically in Lebanon, because they want to control Lebanon, because they see Hezbollah in Lebanon as a leverage vis-a-vis Israel, and they don't want to lose it. Secondly, this is something that projects on the other proxies that Iran has. And if the other proxies, be it Hamas, the Palestinian Islamic Jihad, the Houthis, the Shiite militias in West Iraq, if they see that Iran is succeeding in protecting Hezbollah as its proxy, then it's like a very strong wind blowing in the sails of the entire resistance axis, okay? Mm-hmm. And it is important for Iran, and unfortunately it became to be important for President Trump. I really cannot understand why President Trump links between the two arenas, the two theaters. And I'm sure, or almost sure, that Iran will not withdraw from the negotiation if Israel will attack Hezbollah in Beirut.
0: Right. Well, okay, because President Trump does feel that he's got Iran breathing down his back, because they are linking. They are saying that a deal with Iran should include a stop to the fighting in Lebanon as well. But I think all of this picture that you have very well painted, Professor Kobi Michael, indicates why there is a debate at this very moment today in Israel about this issue, and that's why we started with the Beaufort Castle. On the one hand, in the words again of the defense minister, it sends a clear message to our enemies. You know, as long as you threaten, you Hezbollah threaten our people, our citizens in northern Israel near the Lebanese border, we will take away one strategic asset after another of yours. On the other hand, people are remembering when we talk about the anniversary of that first Lebanon war, you know, getting stuck in Lebanon, deep into Lebanon, on the ground in particular, having our soldiers there. So, I mean, that's a real quagmire right now, isn't it?
1: Yes, you are right. But there are some crucial differences between the security strip that we used to know until May 2000 and the security buffer zone of today, the yellow line, and even north the yellow line. The main difference is that there are no people there. The Shiites are not there. Mm-hmm. We are talking about something like 600,000 or even more than that of Shiites that left the area, and most of the villages, most of the Shiite villages, are destroyed. Mm-hmm. Okay, so the IDF actually doesn't have to operate among a very densely area, among the population, among civilians. And the civilians that that left in this area, the Christians and the Jews, are against the Shiites, and they not against the IDF and not against Israel. Okay, they want to live peacefully. So this is a very significant change. The second change is that Hezbollah of today is not Hezbollah that we used to know until September 24. This is a much weaker Hezbollah. Mm-hmm. The third difference is that the IDF is not deployed in this area as it used to be deployed in the security strip until May 2000, and there is no South Lebanon army that we used to have there. So there are differences, mm-hmm. Right. But you are right that we still have a very, very better memory from Lebanon, and Israel has to be very cautious not to repeat the mistakes that have been done in the last time.
0: And to conclude then, taking us back to 2026 now, whatever President Trump might want and Israel might want, the facts on the ground are that it would appear that Iran is really dragging its negotiations with the United States, which Iran has shown that it can excel at, in terms of until it wears down the other side, in this case President Trump and his administration. But the reality of that is that while those talks take a while regarding Iran and the United States, Israel does, even if their ties are you know, held behind their backs, as you said before, nevertheless, it gives Israel more time until Iran and the United States can work differences out. We continue operating in Lebanon.
1: Yes and no. Yes, because this is what we do, but we do it in a very limited manner, or at least
0: what would we be doing if President Trump wasn't? You said Beirut, and I mean, like that's what it comes down to.
1: Yes, Beirut, mm-hmm. and the Pekan.
0: These are the most crucial, right?
1: Mm-hmm. Mm-hmm. Yes, these are the most crucial centers of gravity that Hezbollah holds in Lebanon.
0: Right.
1: And in order to weaken Hezbollah, and in order to prevent Hezbollah or to undermine the capabilities of Hezbollah to do what it does, we have to hit them there. But unfortunately, we are very limited in this regard.
0: So Beaufort Castle, yes, but we're not going to apparently go as far as we'd like to go, as you just detailed,
1: yes,
0: basically.
1: But it will be a peace after peace, eventually. It will mm-hmm. be a peace after peace, and as long as the Iranians continue playing with President Trump, President Trump loses its temper, loses its tolerance and the patience, and eventually I believe that we will find ourselves in another military campaign.
0: Okay, well, we'll keep in touch, obviously. Professor Kobi Michael, Senior Fellow at the Mishkav Institute for National Security in Jerusalem and at the Institute for National Security Studies in Tel Aviv. Thank you very much for your time.
1: Thank you for having me. Bye-bye.
2: Professor Kobi Michael. A spokesperson for the Israel Prison Service says the United Nations move to

0: Ambassador Danone, we want to speak to you first of all in reaction to the announcement, which has been made official by the United Nations, from what I understand, that Israel is being put on a blacklist, a UN blacklist of countries suspected of committing sexual violence in conflict zones. Now, I heard your reaction last week, toward the end of last week already, saying that you are breaking off ties with Antonio Guterres, the Secretary General of the United Nations. What does that basically mean, first of all, in terms of Israel at the United Nations?
1: Well, that was an outrageous decision. You know, for a year we worked with the UN on this sensitive issue, and at the last day, the Secretary General chose to ignore the facts, to ignore all the work that was done by his professional team, and to blacklist Israel, basically putting us together with Hamas and ISIS. And that's shameful. You know, once we realize that it's a political decision, we decided that we will not work with the Secretary General Guterres anymore. By the way, he's on his way out. You know, by the end of 2026, he will finish his term. We will elect a new Secretary General. So in the next few months, we will ignore him. We will not cooperate with him. We are still at the UN. We are still functioning here with the organ of the UN. But personally, with him, we are done. We are done with Secretary General Guterres.
0: Ambassador Danone, can I ask you a cynical question? Are you so sure that the next Secretary General will be any better?
1: I believe so. I believe so because, you know, I have seen Secretary General Guterres during his first term, and something happened to him. You know, after October 7th, he failed of coming to Israel. You know, since October 7th, he ignored Israel.
0: He was well known right after October 7th, infamously known for the comments he made, almost as though, I don't know, somehow he condemned October 7th, but that it could be understood somehow.
1: Exactly. He said there's no vacuum, and for the last few years, he has been ignoring the facts on the ground, and he has been completely one-sided. But I have to tell you, you know, this issue of the sexual attacks on October 7th. It's a very sensitive issue because we know what happened there. And actually putting our soldiers, our policemen on that same list, that's something which we cannot accept.
0: Can I just ask you if you know on what he actually bases, the UN is actually basing this information?
1: So I have been in touch with his office for the last year. I have met with them a few times. We were actually preparing to host them in Israel twice, and they canceled their visit twice. Mm. And we haven't received even one complaint during that year. On the report he published, he claimed that there are 31 cases, but no one approached us. No one asked us to reply to that, to check it. You know, we have law and order. We are capable of providing answers, and they know that. But they chose not to show us the testimonies. And I just heard the Pamela Patten, who was in charge on this issue, that said that she doesn't need to verify them. So I think they took, like, you know, some part from the media and complied to our report.
0: Yeah, you're mentioning the media. I wonder, maybe just as an aside, or maybe more so, it was recently in the news that there was an op-ed article in the New York Times which made serious accusations made by dubious sources. You know which article I'm talking about. And I'm wondering if that is part of the atmosphere, had anything to do with this?
1: Absolutely. You know, it was an orchestrated campaign. You know, this so-called article came at the right timing, right before the decision was made. And I'm sure it was part of the campaign. And also when you read, you know, the allegations that there was, we are actually training dogs to commit sexual attacks, you know, it's crazy, crazy allegations. But that's part of the campaign.
0: Well, okay. You know, you're UN ambassador now a second time, correct? So, I mean, you've been there for a long time. It's been, I imagine, even more difficult recently, but how do you get through all of this?
1: Well, you know, you don't get used to it. You don't get used to it. I have the ability to fight back, and that's what we do here with my small team, and to expose those lies. But, you know, I'm very proud. You know, today I will march together with a dozen of UN ambassadors that will actually come with me to participate in the Israel Day Parade. So I'm very proud to be where I am today.
0: Yeah, right. Let's make that segue. We're getting you on this Sunday afternoon. It's still morning back in New York. And by the time we air this, it's

0: It's also going to be on social media as well as on radio, but you'll be at this Israel parade, Salute to Israel, Israel Day Parade, whatever they call it, in New York City, taking place. It's an annual event. Unfortunately, here too, there's been some negative news. The mayor of New York not attending, this parade for the first time in decades. But tell me about, first of all, you mentioned that UN ambassadors from other countries will be with you at this parade today,
1: Correct. You know, it's a big day of celebration. I invited my colleagues and dozens of UN ambassadors will join me. We will march together on Fifth Avenue.
0: Can you tell me which countries, which ambassadors?
1: It's still early here, but, you know, I can tell you from last year that, you know, we had ambassadors from Eastern Europe, from Africa, Latin America, you know, different continents.
0: Mm-hmm. And does that represent the fact, getting back to the being in the United Nations itself, that the Secretary General, be it who it might be, do you have good relations? I mean, there's so much of so many countries against Israel at the UN. I think you would agree with me. Correct me if I'm wrong. But do you have good relations with a lot of ambassadors there?
1: Absolutely. And I invest a lot of efforts on the personal relationship, bringing them to Israel with delegations, educating them. And also, you know, I have to tell that during the last few months, you know, when we were engaged in a war with Iran, we got closer and closer to our Gulf allies. And that's something that is not going anywhere.
0: Yeah. Has all of this, you know, put any strain on the relations you have with the various ambassadors? The fact that the war continues, October 7th, in the eyes of many, unfortunately, was a long time ago, back in 2023. And Israel fights in Lebanon. It fights with the United States in Iran. Is there sympathy at the UN on the part of many countries, a few countries? How many countries for Israel even to this day?
1: Well, you know, sympathy at the UN, you know, it's hard to expect. But I think that it's improving. You know, the war against Iran is a meaningful one. Many countries appreciate what we are doing. It's not like the times we were fighting in Gaza. You know, it was much, much harder back then. Because today, you know, many countries are afraid from the capabilities of Iran. So I think even if you don't acknowledge it publicly, they are very happy to see our achievements.
0: Israel's ambassador to the United Nations, Danny Danone, on the line from New York. Ambassador Danone, thank you very much for your time.
1: Thank you very much.
2: Israel's ambassador to the UN, Danny Danone. Foreign Minister Gideon Saar this week dedicated an Israeli embassy in Fiji. He placed a mezuzah and recited the blessing. It is the fourth embassy which Saar has dedicated in under a year and a half. The previous three were Moldova, Zambia, and Estonia. Israel's foreign ministry cites Fiji as one of Israel's consistent supporters in the international arena. Last year, it opened an embassy in Jerusalem. Reporter David Zev spoke with Khan monitor and analyst Ram Branditz.
0: With me in the studio is Ram Branditz, and he is a colleague of mine here at Khan and deals with international affairs. He is involved with the Reshet Bet, the Hebrew language international magazine, which airs each weekday afternoon. And so, Ram, we want to talk to you about Fiji. And our foreign minister, Gideon Saar, is there.
3: Yeah.
0: And he inaugurated the Israeli embassy there today. Tell me about Fiji. It's not the country that we think about or talk about each day, but it is really a very important country, certainly for Israel. Tell us why.
3: Yes, indeed, David. Hello. Good to see you again. The Israeli Foreign Minister Gideon Saar indeed inaugurated the new mission alongside the Fijian Prime Minister Sitivani Rabuka. He declared the launch of a golden year in the bilateral relations. It's a direct reciprocal move following Fiji's historical decision last September to open its own embassy in Jerusalem. But, you know, Jerusalem isn't just looking at Fiji. This new embassy is designed to act as a massive regional hub, handling Israel's diplomatic footprint for Fiji and nine other Pacific Island nations. Mm-hmm. And indeed, as you said, you know, Fiji is not your common destination. Israel, you know, we are not a superpower like the United States, which has missions all over the place, but watch interesting, you know.
0: Well, we'll talk about the diplomatic ramifications and Fiji's assistance to Israel, support of Israel, we'll call it that. But the nine countries you mentioned, what is this all about? Fiji as part of several countries that has an impact for Israel?
3: Yeah, for example, Nauru and Palau, you know, the several island states in the Pacific, which Israel is very, very keen and very interested to, you know, upgrade its relations with those countries which oftenly would, you know, support Israel in the UN General Assembly and so forth. Mm-hmm. And, you know, it's a real opportunity for a state like Israel, a developed country, to, you know, to lend an helping hand to those countries that, for example, are battling climate change and so on, the effects of climate change. And, you know, those countries are sometimes some of the most forgotten corners of the world, sadly.
0: Sure, and they shouldn't be, obviously.
3: Obviously not. And, as I said, they do have an equal vote in the UN General Assembly. And also, you know, they offer a unique opportunity for Israel to tap into an undeveloped market so far for trade and so forth. And, you know, we did see, and now I'm taking the conversation a bit to a broader geopolitical perspective. We do see a competition between China and its allies and the United States and its allies over those states, over those, governments and so forth. So, you know, perhaps it could see Israel as acting as part of this broader perspective, a broader great game, so forth, or so-called between those great powers.
0: Very interesting. That's making this a very international, worldwide kind of situation with great ramifications.
3: Indeed.
0: Of course. Let me ask you, though, about Fiji, though. The report that I believe you put out for Khan, which we aired earlier today and airing again tonight, is the fact that Fiji has been the most consistent supporter of Israel in the international arena. Is that correct?
3: Well, that's the claim, you know.
0: For example, you mentioned the General Assembly. Fiji supports and votes in favor of Israel when we have so many other countries that we know we're not in a majority, certainly not.
3: Indeed. And if I'm not mistaken, the president himself or the prime minister of Fiji, he served back in the day in Lebanon as a peacekeeper. So, you know, he does know the area and he has deep links to Israel. And, the fact that they moved the embassy, they're only the eight countries
0: to Jerusalem.
3: Indeed. Mm-hmm. Yeah. And we should mention that Fiji is not the only new diplomatic mission of Israel. We also have Zambia and Moldova and Estonia. And by the way, Israel, by doing so, marks or, you know, pointing its way. For example, you know, the embassy in Moldova was opened after the mission in Dublin was closed. So, you know, we do see how Israel uses its mission, and it's not...
0: You have problems, and we do have serious problems with Ireland. So, you know, you have problems in some places and you counteract other places.
3: With other places, exactly, yeah.
0: Mm-hmm. So the question also, though, is these are new embassies. They were not embassies in terms of Israel and Fiji until now, until Fiji opened up its embassy in Jerusalem. And now we are doing that. We did this today.
3: Yes.
0: So what took so long?
3: That's a great question. And I think that until now, Israel, didn't find itself so isolated as it is right now. Mm. You know, we did see, a wave of countries that recognize a Palestinian country, statehood.
0: Mm-hmm.
3: Exactly. Right. Several of them were back in the day Israeli allies like France or the UK. They still are. But, you know, the fact that Israel wasn't able to block those moves does indicate that perhaps Israel is trying to perhaps find support elsewhere in a less, less developed corners of the world, so to speak.
0: Yeah, but never take anyone for granted, obviously.
3: Exactly.
0: And the fact, as you say, counteract acting the moves by so many countries to recognize a Palestinian state, a supposed Palestinian state. And here you have a country like Fiji moving its embassy, first of all, opening an embassy and opening it up in Jerusalem. Certainly makes a powerful statement. Ron Bruntz of Khan International Affairs, thank you so much for your time.
3: Thank you, David.
2: Khan Monitor, Ram Brunditz. Brothers and Sisters for Israel is an organization which was set up in the aftermath of the October the 7th massacre and now is concentrating on making the people of the North feel like we are one country. Orly Robinson Mendelson, marketing director of Brothers and Sisters for Israel, spoke with reporter David Zaev.
4: Our organization was founded on the 7th of October, 2023. What we did then was supporting communities, soldiers, municipalities, and families across the country. It started down south, and it exploded up north.
0: Mm-hmm. Okay, so tell us what's happening right now. I mean, we know what's happening right now up north, and the incessant, the nonstop attacks from across the border, from Lebanon into Israel. What is the objective of your organization right now, specifically regarding the North and the people of the North and the cause of the North?
4: So we feel we must not normalize an abnormal reality that we're having now up North. Israel is one country. The North is part of our country. And for almost three years, the communities there are suffering from rockets, drones, sirens, and constant insecurity. So now is the time we're asking all of us together to feel what they're feeling at these moments.
0: How do we do that? I mean, what is your organization going to do to be a part of? Is it solidarity? Is it whatever kind of? Tell me what kind of efforts your organization will be promoting now as we direct our attention northward.
4: Okay, so that's why we're launching now a campaign called Don't Normalize It. Mm-hmm. We are all the front line. We're all, even living in Tel Aviv or in Be'er Sheva, we all are with you, and it's solidarity. So we're asking Israelis to take one simple action, add North and border communities to the Home Front Common app as an area of interest on the app. And then when there's a siren going on there, you're going to hear it also if you're in Tel Aviv, and you will know what's going on up north.
0: Right. Just like the truth of the matter is, we've had that where some people just have the, as you say, home front command alerts on their phone just for where they live. Other people have it maybe because they have family members in other places. They have it for other places. So you want people all around Israel to have the sirens going off on their phone, wherever they may be within Israel, as the attacks are coming into the north of the country.
4: Yeah, that's what we want. Mm-hmm. You know, it's a small action, mm-hmm. but it really helps people staying connected all over the country, all over Israel, and saying, we're with you. It's not, we're one country. Israel is one country, and up north is suffering, and that's how we can do it, by solidarity with them.
0: Do you think, I mean, are there going to be actions as well? That's a big thing to do. But in terms of, there have been so many ways in the unfortunate, to say the least, the horrific circumstances since October 7th, in which Israelis have helped one another, okay? Uh-huh. It could be by supplying family help. It could be, I don't know, whichever ways. I'm not going to suggest to you what you should be doing, but are there volunteer efforts here now also to, at some points, let's say, as was done in the past, you know, giving a break to the people in the north, bringing them down just for a vacation for a few days, or, as I said, going shopping, taking the kids to be able. We had someone yesterday on our show talking about how his kids won't go swimming in a pool right now up there. He's in the Nahariya area, okay? Are there other things we could be doing?
4: Yeah, but the things we are doing at the Brothers and Sisters for Israel are not bringing them now to Tel Aviv or to hotels or stuff like that. We're doing the stuff up north, where that's where we're putting all our effort in.
0: Mm-hmm. No, I understand that. So when you're up north, or I mean, people are not going to travel up north and put themselves in harm's way if they're down. But some people do. Some people volunteer in whichever ways. I mean, the needs of the people up in the north, are there ways that we can,
4: yeah,
0: in whichever way, provide those?
4: Yeah, so other stuff we're doing also since the last Iran attack we had here in Israel at the end of February, mm-hmm. we have learning and growth space for the kids, for the students, like not students, but kids from first grade till 12th grade up north, and it's called learning and growth space in shelters, where if you're living in a kibbutz and your school is outside of the kibbutz, so when you're under attack, you can't go by bus to the other kibbutz. Mm-hmm. So you're going to study in your kibbutz. So we're building the learning and growth spaces in the places. We built like 50 till now since the beginning of March. So it's another thing, and volunteers do go up north and do those things we need in order for the north, you know, to be on top still now.
0: So if people want to get in touch with your organization and do whatever they can do, how do they get in touch with you? What should they be doing?
4: Okay, so our website, you can go on our website and find us easily and volunteer there. Our website is www.haml.org.il. And we have Instagram, Facebook, TikTok, all under Achim v'Achayot L'Israel, Brothers and Sisters for Israel.
0: You know, even as you and I are talking, I'm thinking about all sorts of ideas. You know, in the old days, before internet, you had, you know, pen pals, people wanting to connect. I mean, I'm actually thinking about maybe I'll get in touch with your organization. There is just, and after the interviews, like I said, we've had on our show with people, you know, there is so many ways that we can just, I mean, there is a need to do whatever we can. We're not the government, we're not the army, but we are able to do things that will somehow make the people up north not feel any longer, which we hear over and over again, that we're two countries, they say. We're down here.
4: Yeah, for sure.
0: And
4: also
0: up there.
4: What we're doing now is protective nets for the soldiers. Mm. So that's another thing we're doing, and we got really nice donations in order to buy those stuff for the soldiers up north.
0: Mm-hmm.
4: So we're doing a lot up north, and really our volunteers go there every day. Manara, we just built a kindergarten last Thursday, and we go, as I said, to other places for the learning and growth spaces, which is Shlomi, Kiryat Shmona, Metula. We're everywhere.
0: Mm-hmm. Well, excellent. Keep up the good work, and we encourage other people to do so as well.
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7: Merci. Au revoir.
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